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0: Drugo ime za slobodu.
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3: Hi, thank you.
2: When we talk about narratives and language, is there any difference in approach and expression between art, culture and activism regarding fight for trans rights?
3: Yeah, that's a really interesting question. I mean, I think I want to say no. I mean, art, of course, is an important part of culture. Activism is can often take cultural and artistic forms, and I do think the three things all relate to each other. I mean, talking about narrative and language, I think activists use lots of narrative techniques from literature and from storytelling and also visual art, you know, to capture people's attention, to hold their attention, to convey a narrative to them. And of course, we are operating, whether we're artists, we're writers, we're filmmakers, we're teachers, and I'm all of those things, and we're activists. We are operating in a world that has narratives about LGBTQ plus people, right? So we have to think about our media context in particular and the way mass media makes money and fulfills a political purpose in setting people against each other, and particularly perhaps setting people against gay and bi and lesbian and trans and queer people and intersex people and others. So you have to fight on all these different fronts. I think it's important to directly counter transphobic and homophobic narratives, and I think it's important to not just let these things move through society unchallenged. So I think you have to argue through not just going on TV or radio or going in the newspapers to counter, but in your families and your schools and your workplaces, all of these things. But again, it's all narrative. And this is another place where art and culture can be useful, because as an artist, as a writer, a big part of my project, particularly earlier on in my career, when I was making my name as a transgender writer, was answering questions so that other people wouldn't have to. One of the most exhausting things about being transgender, I think, and maybe this has changed to some extent, but 20 years ago, when I was starting to come out, you would just get asked all of these really exhausting questions, and often, sometimes they were delivered sincerely, but often they were like done in bad faith, and the questions were asked not because they wanted a dialogue or a debate even, but because they wanted to undermine you or belittle you or whatever. So my writing would try to answer questions about

0: why people transition, how you find a community, how being transgender like shapes the way you see the world, what it feels like to live when you can't be open about your identity. I would try and explore all of these things in my art and in my writing. And it was, yeah, very narrative based. And I was very interested in language. I mean, I'm only fluent in English, unfortunately. I know something of French and German, and maybe a little bit about some other languages, even if I don't speak any of it. But the English language, there's been lots of activism about making the language itself more accommodating to transgender positions. So to think about how people use pronouns, in particular. And this is maybe easier in English than a lot of other languages. When people have tried to translate my work into, say, Spanish or Italian, they found it very difficult because everything is gendered in those languages. And English is not the same in that respect. And that makes it a better language for us to be using, I think. But yeah, all of these things come together. And, you know, narrative is everything. Narrative and media coverage and linguistic framing. You know, in the world we live in, where we are surrounded by language and surrounded by media. Yeah, I think all of these things do come together.
1: Yeah, and that is the topic you mentioned today in discussions, that media coverage. And especially if a trans person artist gain media coverage, sometimes their art can fall on a second plan, in which the artist can be narrowed it down to just being trans person. Of course, if the art is about transitioning and a form of activism, but art itself is a big part of identity. So what's your stand on that? Clickbaits and that kind of stuff.
0: Okay, we're talking about typecasting to a point, right? And if you are a public figure, and particularly if you're in journalism, everyone gets typecast to some extent. Everyone has their niche, as we call it in British media circles, and you have the thing that you are known for writing about. And in some respects, this can be beneficial. I don't know if at the moment, let's say you're a technology writer and you've spent years writing about artificial intelligence industries, and then suddenly everyone wants to hear from you because this is the main topic. It's not always a terrible thing, but for a trans writer, a trans artist, a trans journalist, it can be very frustrating and very reductive to just have your work boiled down to your identity. But at the same time, there's a kind of a conflict, right? An inner conflict that lots of us have, which is that we don't want to be typecast. We don't want to be just reduced to our identities. And so we don't necessarily want our work to just deal with identity and things that come out of it. But we live in a very transphobic world, and a world in which trans people in particular are encouraged to feel really alone, a world that tries to make us as sad and lonely and miserable and depressed and frustrated as possible, a world that tries to strip us of joy and of community. And so existentially it is very important to talk about these things. So I'm very torn, because I keep thinking, no, I will reach this point and I will never write about being trans again, and I will only talk about other things. And then, of course, the situation for trans people keeps getting worse, like certainly in Britain, it keeps getting worse on a regular basis, because our enemies have lots of money and lots of hate for us. So I then feel the need to put my art and my writing at the service of fighting these things. But you can do that a bit more creatively and cannily, right? You know, it's not often a matter of seeing a newspaper article that says, you know, trans people are evil and disgusting, and we hate you, and your identities aren't valid. You know, there's no point just writing a response to that saying, no, you're wrong, because they won't listen. It just wastes your time. I often think about the American writer Toni Morrison, who said that one of the functions of racism was to waste your time. It was to make you keep having the same stupid arguments with people who are not going to listen to your replies and hate you. And transphobia, queerphobia works the same way. So often, you know, a good way around, you've asked me two questions, and I think a good way through both of these problems for trans artists and writers is to maybe bring the trans issues into the work directly, or maybe not, but to just kind of make art and make work that is a bit weird, that you have control over, that you set the terms for. Because, you know,

0: that confuses and frustrates our opponents, and it makes it much harder for them to stereotype people.
1: And about the politics. Word politics got a bad reputation, as it often is considered in a pejorative way. What do you think about being apolitical in today's landscape, whether it's ordinary everyday life or artist or sportsman? Or I wouldn't be surprised if there is someone stating he's apolitical even if they are activists.
0: Okay, I love this question. So yeah, I have lots to say here, I think. So I don't believe it's possible to be apolitical, right? Like, this is a classic left-wing activist position, but that's who and what I am, so that's what I think. You know, I think if anyone says they're being apolitical, they're basically conservative, or they're hostile to any kind of change that you would bring about through politics. I mean, it's quite common to see people who are doing activistic work try to claim that they're apolitical, because I can't speak to the context, say, here in Herzegovina. But in the United Kingdom, a lot of the contestation is trying to present things as not being ideological, as not being political. I mean, you mentioned sports here, and an example I could give is I write about football. I used to play football. I played for a kind of radical left-wing team in London, and some queer football teams before that. And I go to the stadium, and there's always military. There's always army people. And sometimes there's stuff about the National Health Service, and sometimes even there's rainbow flags, right? And with the health service, and particularly the rainbow flags, there's been this real effort to get people to think of them as not being inherently political. And I go the other way, and I say, no, all of this is inherently political, and if you want to keep politics out of sport, you should get rid of all of it. Okay, fine, don't have the rainbow flags, don't have the health service, but don't have the military either. Don't have the national anthem, don't have any of it. It should all go. Because, yeah, like I said, I think everything is political. And this isn't a popular position, of course. Like, you know, this is a position that you express it to a lot of people and they're like, no, that I'm going to have to think too much if that's the case. It's going to exhaust me. And I don't want to have to think about everything in that way all the time. And I empathise with that because I am exhausted of thinking and seeing the world like this. But unfortunately, I can't see it any other way.
1: From the politics on the less political question, but we will see, is it, when organizing events that promotes LGBTIQ+, they are open events, but sometimes they are semi-public in a sense that they are, and it is for the reason of the safety. When I say semi-public, it is traveling from ear to ear or in mailing lists for especially people who are LGBTIQ+ or allies. So there are questions on this topic. Can this give wrong impression for some towns when you hear that there are many events regarding LGBTIQ+ in sense that in everyday life they are accepted, but nobody actually don't know that those events are happening in their town? And can this kind of events create echo chamber? And should such events be more advertised in media?
0: Yeah, I mean, this is a very complicated question. Something I would take, I don't have a yes or no answer here. I think it's something that is a case-by-case basis. Like, I think there is a lot to be said for private discussions, for keeping things small if you're kind of trying to organize politically. Then you have to have some kind of boundaries on who's in your movement and what positions the movement will and won't allow discussion about, because otherwise it becomes so broad as to be meaningless, right? And very broad events are good, and they're good politically as well, you know, like LGBTQ clubs, for example. You know, it's good if people know about them and feel safe to come to them, and often will think, I didn't really know I wanted that until I saw that I could go to it. So I think it's a matter of kind of combining these two approaches, right? I mean, you know, I think there's a use to pride marches, for example, that people can come and see that a community is there, and maybe have encounters with a community that are transformative, that again, you don't know you want to have them until you're offered the chance to have them. So I think being public in that respect is very important and very good. But I think for, you know, activists who are, you know, trying to do work that directly counters expensively funded transphobic or homophobic campaigns, or are maybe working in the face of potential violence or potential arrest or, you know, potential suppression. I think maybe doing things more secretively or more quietly can be a really good way to go. And also, again, to think about the media context. Like, we live in this

0: Has to be. And that not only is there a political use to often keeping things kind of below the surface and off radar, but it can just be really kind of beautiful. I don't know. There's, you know, there's something about the ephemerality of, you know, you get some people in a room, the time in the room ends, you go your separate ways, and you've maybe personally, sort of privately been transformed by being in a space with like-minded people and having a discussion. So like I said, I don't think there's like one right or wrong answer to this.
1: It's not a simple, it is very contextual. You probably already touched this subject when we were talking about the expression between art, culture and activism, and that's more about your work and your autobiography, Trance, where you kind of emphasize a focus on actual creation books and literature rather than constant political justification. So how do you see the relationship between artistic work and activism within the trans community? You touched that subject already, so maybe if there is anything to...
0: So again, I often think of a poem by the great post-war American poet Diane de Prima. Her poems are about activism and they're about sort of civil rights in the US in the 1960s. And she says, no one way works. It will take everyone trying everything from all sides to bring this thing down. So I think really if you have the will and the energy and the wherewithal to speak up in public, and not everybody does, and I completely understand that. And I think there's a quiet activism in trans and queer people just going about their lives. You know, we live in a very transphobic world, and I'm sure it's different in Britain to how it is in Bosnia and Herzegovina. But in both cases, there are things and people that are trying to make our lives as hard as possible. And just living and having a love life and having friends and, you know, having a job and making things or doing things. All of those are acts of resistance, and, you know, they're all ways of being political without necessarily having to think too hard about it. And there's a kind of quiet dignity to that that's really important. For those who want to speak up more and speak out more, I think the artwork and the activism, they can go hand in hand. They don't necessarily have to have a direct relationship with each other. And I think if an activist is doing something on one place and artists doing something for another, and maybe we all come together for big events like the Trans Pride March in London, which I think last year had 100,000 people, I think that's, you know, it's good to have a dialogue between these things. But, you know, it's not the same for me to go and write a collection of short stories as it is for somebody to, I don't know, set up a kind of guerrilla support network. Because they are doing different things, but all of them are necessary. And, you know, I like to think that I would certainly appreciate the people setting up grassroots networks, and that hopefully the people setting up grassroots networks would appreciate, you know, people writing and taking the struggle to mainstream media. And not always, it's complicated. But yeah, I think there's a dynamic relationship between artistic work and activism. Sometimes there's some conflict between the two, but I think whichever sort of side you spend more time on, it's important to be willing to understand other people's different approaches, because like I said, more is more in this case.
1: Are trans people often pushed into a toxic model of victimhood? And can you explain actually what is the toxic model of victimhood?
0: I think there have been, yeah, and this is because people who aren't trans, so cisgender people, as we say in English, are often in control of narratives. They, you know, they run newspapers and magazines, they run television companies, they run broadcast networks, publishers, all the places in which a trans activist, artist or writer would get a narrative out into the world. Like, we're not in control of those spaces. So they're always going through editors who are not trans, who are cisgender. And so they're often thinking, you know, how does a cisgender audience understand trans people? What narrative frameworks can we put this in that people will understand? And often that is, oh, this is really difficult, isn't it? And so, you know, that then reinforces this narrative of kind of victimhood, and it becomes a sort of vicious cycle, basically. It's quite hard to break out of. I mean, how do I write authentic

0: about that. How do I deal with it? Partly it was to think about class and privilege, and while I've always been on the left politically, I'm quite open about the fact I'm from a fairly middle class background, and that, you know, growing up in particular, I mean, I had to deal with transphobia and queerphobia, and my family were not wealthy enough to, say, send me to a private school for very long. But we were not poor, you know, my family were not struggling, really, for the most part. So thinking about class position and class politics, thinking about culture and how culture forms you as a human being, and I think this might come into the next question as well. So, you know, putting your self-discovery as a trans person through a lens of kind of like things that bring some sort of joy. So listening to music, making music, going to concerts, playing and watching sports, watching films, reading novels, yeah, going to nightclubs, like all of these things that, you know, maybe they're complicated by you being a trans person. But I think if you're writing authentically about the experience of trans body and identity, then just putting it into these kind of cultural spaces has a lot of advantages. And one is, you know, like you say, avoiding that victimhood narrative. But another is, it's a great way of making it relatable. Like when I wrote my memoir, it was called Trans a Memoir, it came out in 2015 in London. Lots of the book is about listening to records and liking the fact that, I don't know, the Smiths sang songs about, you know, growing up lonely and queer and isolated, and we won't talk about what's happened to Morrissey more recently, because it's very bad. But, you know, thinking about that, or people like David Bowie or whoever, who, you know, had this, you know, very kind of beautiful, you know, ambiguous sort of, you know, gender presentation that just, it didn't label itself, so it gave you more kind of space to think, maybe I will play with markers of gender and identity in that way. And yeah, lots of people came to me when I published my book and said, yeah, I really worked out who I was by listening to pop music or watching films or even like playing football, which is a big part of the book because it's talking a lot about my relationship with my body that is manifested through, you know, playing a sport and having your brain in a certain place to play sport that is complicated by, you know, your brain and your body not really being aligned with each other. So all of these things, I think, can make the work relatable and authentic, while short-circuiting that demand to just be more tragic, basically.
1: And your writing leans toward introspection and subtle changes rather than dramatic narratives of transition. Why is this quieter approach more important to you, and what does it reveal that other approaches might miss?
0: That's a lovely question, thank you. Maybe it's a surprise to hear, but in lots of ways I'm quite a quiet person. I'm certainly a very introspective person. And a lot of the writing I like, and not necessarily just writing by trans writers, but a lot of my favourite writers more generally, very introspective writers. So a lot of like French writers like Alain Robbe-Grillet or Marguerite Duras, where the novels are very interior. I like a lot of films where like nothing much really happens and so forth. And I've never really trusted those big dramatic narratives, right? Like a big trope in media coverage of transsexual people in particular when I was growing up was the before and after. And this trope has existed like since the 1950s. And you would, you know, and it's a way of selling newspapers, right? It's shock value. It's a thing that sells. And it's a thing that scares people slightly, and scaring people is a thing that really sells. So, you know, you would see an old photograph. It was always a male to female person. It was never female to male. But you would see, you know, the old photograph of the, you know, the man in the normal job with the normal family. And, you know, then you would see the shocking photo of, you know, the woman after transitioning. And it's like, well, they kind of look the same. They've just got like more makeup on and like different haircut. So I never really trusted those before and after narratives. And I thought it was much more interesting to work in the space in between, right? So, you know, I wrote a newspaper column and then a autobiography about transitioning, about this move from male to female. And it's slow. I mean, it took me 3.5 years. And that's about the quickest you can do it in Britain on the health service. So again, that pace necessitated a quite slow, introspective style of writing, I think. I mean, there was another trans writer who really made her name about the same time as me, called Paris Lees, who

0: published a book called What It Feels Like for a Girl and has written for like Vogue. And she could really do the kind of superstar thing. I mean, she's very, very glamorous. She's very stylish. She's very brash. She doesn't take any shit on anybody, really. And she comes from a very difficult, like, background. I mean, like, she was in prison as a teenager from Borstal. And, you know, her upbringing was really, really difficult in a way that mine just wasn't. And I think that shapes these different approaches. But again, I go back to the Diane de Prima poem that I referenced earlier. Like, you need my introspective approach. And you need someone like Paris's very kind of like loud, very, you know, superstar style approach. Because different approaches appeal to different people and open different doors. And, you know, it makes our enemies have to fight on a lot more fronts as well. But for me, it's all about being kind of quiet and thoughtful and introspective, because that's the kind of person I am, and that's the kind of people I like, and that's the kind of culture I like. So that's what I mean.
1: And in your work, identity does not appear as a fixed category, but as something ambiguous and fluid. How does this idea shape your view of history of trans and non-binary people in England, and maybe to add, a future?
0: Okay, yeah, that's a lovely question as well. That's really interesting. So I did a history degree, right? About 25 years ago, I studied history. And one of the things we got told was about this idea of the postmodern approach to history. And, you know, this was particularly in a time where lots more labels existed for people around kind of gender and gender identity, sexuality, race and ethnicity and so forth. And we were told that, you know, you couldn't really take a current label for somebody and transpose it onto people in the past, because that's not how they would have thought of themselves. You know, you can think about that on a national level, because, you know, you reach a point where people wouldn't think of themselves as English or Bosnian or Austrian or Scottish or American or whatever, because those concepts didn't exist. And the same goes for like gender identity. So people would only really be thinking about themselves as transsexual since about the 1940s, as transvestite since probably the early 20th century. You know, this concept of the invert that was existent in the late 19th century that kind of meant people who were sort of queer and cross-dressers, really. You know, people are very much shaped by their time. And of course, these identities constantly evolve because we're constantly, as individuals and collectively, understanding ourselves better. And that has been, you know, as you say, it's not a fixed process. It's a thing that is structured by ambiguity, fluidity, changing ideas of a concept and how it's lived and how you live through it. And that's the trans history I really pulled together in my book Variations, came out in 2021, which is my collection of short stories about trans and non-binary people in Britain from the Victorian period to the present. Is sort of looking at that unfolding way of identifying and what that means for community organizing, what that means for the medical sort of profession around gender identity, what that means for people making art and performing, relationship with gay and lesbian and bisexual kind of activism, all of these things. And they're all kind of constantly changing and being sort of lived in these very different ways. So again, it's about it's a common theme here, but it's about not having a one-size-fits-all conception of identity, but thinking about it as a starting point for people to understand themselves and to think through.
1: Julia Jex, thank you for your time. It was a pleasure.
0: Absolutely a pleasure. Thank you.

Find the fader for confidence. Slowly push it upward. Feel how it expands in your chest. A rising frequency that grows stronger and richer with every breath. Confidence is the melody in this mix, clear and distinct, weaving through every thought and feeling. Visualize the track you're about to perform. Every note, every sound has your signature. It's an extension of your mind, a sonic landscape you've crafted with care. See yourself standing in the midst of it, like an architect in a world you've built from the ground up. You know every corner, every nuance. You don't need to control it. It's already perfect as it is. Let it play.

0: before you go, there's something I want you to have.
1: Oh, it's beautiful. But wait a minute, isn't this?
0: Yeah, yes it is.
1: But I thought the old lady dropped it into the ocean in the air.
0: Well, baby, I went down and got it for you.